Orchestra in 1924. Fletcher had moved up to New York a couple years earlier to be a chemist, but decided music was his real calling. And he had a regular gig at the Roseland Ballroom, and he was one of the probably the most famous band in New York, perhaps in the whole country at the time. And it's here with Fletcher Henderson that our sonic story of Lewis begins. We're actually going to start with a number from about a year or so before Lewis arrived in New York with Fletcher Henderson's orchestra, just to kind of show you a little bit of a contrast in what Lewis brought, the phrasing, the styling that Lewis brought to the orchestra and to the world. This piece was recorded a year earlier, in 1923, April, I believe, and it's called the Dicty Blues. And notice the way the band phrases. The band sounds like they're imitating ragtime with a sort of a ricky-ticky clipped notes. That sort of sound. Everything's on top of the beat and sounds kind of hokey to our ears today. And at, I think, about a minute 30 into the tune, Coleman Hawkins, which is, of course, one of the famous voices of all time in jazz, plays a solo, and listen to his slap-tonguing, clip-short, staccato way of playing. And we'll contrast that to Lewis's solo when he arrives about a year later. So this is called The Dicty Blues by the Fletcher Henderson Orchestra.

That was the Dicty Blues, and it was from August, not April, of 1923. And Lewis joined the band in the next year, in 1924. And I want you to listen to this next tune called Go Long Mule. This is from October of 1924. And listen to Lewis's solo. The band sounds kind of the same. Coleman Hawkins has a little ditty in there that sounds pretty much the same the way he was playing. But when Lewis's solo comes in at a minute 32, notice how different it sounds. First of all, it's an assured, aggressive sound, big sound. But his notes aren't so harshly tongued. He plays in a smoother way, or what we might call a more legato way. The notes are held a little bit longer, and each note is given a little more character, sometimes shaking or lip-trilling some of the longer notes. And he plays with a looser sense of time. He's not so strict with his sense of time. He's laying down the feel of and phrasing that would define the sound of the swing era that would become so prevalent in the 1930s. So listen to this from October of 1924. Louis Armstrong had joined the Fletcher Henderson Orchestra, and this is their recording of Go Long Mule.

That was Go Long Mule by Fletcher Henderson's Orchestra from 1924. It's interesting to note that Coleman Hawkins takes two-measure solo breaks before Lewis's solo, and his phrasing is beginning to sound a little smoother, as if Lewis's approach is beginning to rub off on him. Next is a tune also from 1924 called Shanghai Shuffle. Listen to the use of oboes in the woodwinds that gives it a mysterious eastern feel. And of course, how Louis Armstrong's solo lifts the band to new heights of swing. And his solos are getting longer and longer.

0: Next up is an old Tin Pan Alley tune called Alabamy Bound. It sounds maybe a little bit hokey. That is until Lewis's solo injects some swing into it. Also listen to Coleman Hawkins's tenor sax solo after Armstrong's solo. Hawkins no longer has that clipped, harshly tongued approach that he had in the first tune we played, Dictee Blues. He seems to have started to fully incorporate Lewis's approach into his playing. Lewis is sending us the message that uncompromising adherence to the beaten tempo should begin to take a back seat to melodic invention and freer rhythmic expression. Freedom was a concept that resonated with many in the Roaring Twenties, black and white.
1: This is Alabamy Bound from Fletcher Henderson's Orchestra, 1924.

The next and last Fletcher Henderson tune we're going to hear is from a year later, in October of 1925. It's called TNT. The thing I find interesting about this tune is the way the band still plays the written parts of the tune with that ragtime-influenced staccato phrasing. Then check out Louis Armstrong's solo as he trades off with a sax section, and listen to the difference between the more modern-sounding swing of Louis's improvised solo and the stiffer-sounding phrasing of the saxophones as they play their written parts. From 1925, TNT.

While Louis Armstrong was in New York working with Fletcher Henderson, he also recorded with a piano player named Clarence Williams. Williams was drawn to more commercial, vocal-oriented music with his group called Clarence Williams' Blue Five. But this gave Louis the rare opportunity to play with perhaps the only other horn player at the time that would match his virtuosity, Sidney Bechet. Bechet was a very strong and aggressive, mostly soprano sax player that had a wide, fast vibrato and Louis's strong sense of swing. The two of them elevate these Clarence Williams Blue Five recordings with their interplay. From these recordings, you'll hear two selections, Mandy, Make Up Your Mind, and Cakewalkin' Babies from Home. On the first track, listen to Bechet play the very rare and interesting-sounding sarrusophone, as well as the soprano sax on both tracks. The vocal is by Eva Taylor.

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0: 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I'm Rusty Barker.
1: We now turn our attention to some of the most influential and groundbreaking recordings in the history of jazz. Louis Armstrong's Hot Fives and Hot Sevens. After leaving Fletcher Henderson's orchestra, Louis Armstrong moved back to Chicago towards the end of 1925, and he organized his Hot Fives with musicians that he had mostly worked with in King Oliver's band. King Oliver's Creole Band, it was called. There was Kid Ory on trombone, Johnny Dodds on clarinet, Johnny St. Cyr banjo, and his wife Lil on piano. They started out playing the kind of collective improvisation that had been heard in New Orleans for years. But because of Louis's virtuosity and skill at improvising, the band started featuring more and more of Louis's extended solos. These solos would set the template for future generations of improvisers and be an inspiration for all in the jazz world. We'll start with a recording from February of 1926 called Heebie Jeebies. This is a recording that most people credit with popularizing scat singing, which is a way of vocally improvising with the use of various nonsensical syllables. While not being the first recorded example of scat singing, it was certainly the most influential. There is an apocryphal story that Louis dropped the sheet with the lyrics on it, so he had no choice but to scat. You decide if it's true. Heebie-jeebies from 1926.

0: heebie-jeebies.
1: What you doing with the heebies?
0: I just had to have the heebies.
2: That was an example, our first example, of Louis Armstrong singing. Here's what Bing Crosby said about Louis's singing, and I quote, "The greatest singer that ever was and ever will be. It's simple. When he sings a sad song, you cry. And when he sings a happy song, you laugh. What else is there in popular music?" And I agree with Mr. Crosby. Just like with his trumpet playing, Louis sang with a sense of freedom within the four beats per measure that allowed for more interpretation and expression. Next, we'll hear a tune from the same session in 1926 called Cornet Chop Suey, and it features another one of Louis Armstrong's more extended solos.

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We'll move ahead now to 1928. Lewis's wife Lil has been replaced by Earl Father Hines on piano. Earl Hines was also someone that could keep up musically with Armstrong. The first tune is from June and is called West End Blues. The power, freedom, and range of Lewis's opening cadenza is one of the seminal moments of jazz in the 1920s. Also take note of Earl Hines's piano solo. The second tune is a duet between Louis Armstrong and Earl Hines from December of that year, and it's called Weatherbird.

Now we're going to hear one more tune from Louis Armstrong and his Hot Five. This is from December of 1927, and it's called Struttin' with Some Barbecue. Louis's solos are beginning to become a little more adventuresome, and when he begins to stretch out a little more, it may not always sound quite as perfect and clean, but it does sound a little more exciting. Struttin' with Some Barbecue.

Next, we'll hear two tunes from the Hot 7 recordings. For these recordings, Lewis added Pete Briggs on tuba, adding a weighty bottom foundation to the rhythm section that can sometimes also be supplied by an upright bass. Briggs outlines the two-step rhythmic feel so prevalent in early jazz with a tuba, mostly sounding two beats per measure on beats 1 and 3. He also added Baby Dodds on drums, the younger brother of the band's clarinetist Johnny Dodds. Notice how understated the drum accompaniment is. It's much less bombastic than the way drumming would sound in the big band swing era, when it took a more central role in driving the rhythm. In fact, the only time you're sure there's a drummer is when you hear the occasional cymbal splash. The banjo primarily drives each beat of the measure. The first tune is from May of 1927 and is most noted for the use of stop time during Lewis's solo, which takes it conceptually further from the old collective New Orleans improvisational style. It's called Potato Head Blues. The second tune is also for May of 27 and is called 12th Street Rag. The melody of the tune is a little repetitious. Listen to the way Lewis has some fun playing it with a very loose sense of time.

0: 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Until next time, keep on listening.
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8: It's Sunday Night Jazz here on 91.3 WLRN. Host Scott Hanley is ready to shepherd us through another hour of the music that has been an essential part of the American arts culture for over a century. We'll hear a wide variety of instrumental and vocal jazz, all designed to keep you good company as the weekend winds down. So relax and enjoy the next hour of great music as WLRN continues its long tradition of keeping the jazz flame alive 7 nights a week. 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

Ella Fitzgerald from one of her wonderful songbooks collection, in this case the Ellington Songbook, doing In a Mellow Tone, and Ben Webster joining on tenor sax. I'm Scott Hanley here with Jazz on Your Weekend. Sounds up next from a recent release by trumpeter Arturo Sandoval. It's called My Foolish Heart, and it features a really, really wonderful rhythm section. Brian Bromberg on bass, Jeremy Siskind on piano, Charles Ruggiero on drums, and also on some of the tracks, backing by the Budapest String Orchestra, or Scoring Orchestra, I guess they call it. From My Foolish Heart, here's Arturo Sandoval with Stella by Starlight on Weekend Jazz.

Scott Hamilton on Tenor Sax, and I've Grown Accustomed to Her Face from the musical My Fair Lady. Looking back, the release that came from, a recent one, with Jan Lundgren at the piano, Scott Hamilton. Before that, guitarist Steve Herberman and Delilah. The album was called Ideals, that we took that one. Guitarist Steve Herberman. I'm Scott Hanley here with Jazz on Our Weekend. Pianist Stephen Fifke up next. Another new release, The Role of the Rhythm Section, Volume 11. Here with Someday My Prince Will Come, Stephen Fifke on Weekend Jazz.

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A saxophonist who was turning heads in the 1930s, also a fine trumpet player, also a great musical contractor for decades out in the West Coast, and a band leader who kind of got his jazz career going back again in the latter part of the 1950s. From an album on the Pablo record label called Wonderland, done later in his career, with Ray Bryant on piano, we heard Errol Garner's Misty, Benny Carter. Sounds of Jazz continue on the weekend here with trumpeter Blue Mitchell, joined by Benny Golson at the tenor sax, Curtis Fuller on trombone. This is Minor Vamp.

On the train, the porters hustled and the businessmen talked big, read their papers and smoked their cigars. The sun was going down as she hurried to her seat, but she could still see the billows of smoke from the train following the boxcar, curling round the track like an angry black tail, until it too was swallowed up by the ink of night. Soon the train was quiet as it raced through the sand and the dust.

From her newest release, that is vocalist Clara Martin and Train in the Desert. The album is called Almost in Your Arms. Joe Locke at the Vibes. Clara Martin on the vocal. I'm Scott Hanley here with Jazz on Our Weekend. Turning now to a return for Scott Hamilton on tenor sax and the veteran guitarist Bucky Pizzarelli. Here they are, just together, the two of them, from the album The Red Door with Just You, Just Me.

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3: 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Host Scott Hanley is ready to shepherd us through another hour of the music that has been an essential part of the American arts culture for over a century. We'll hear a wide variety of instrumental and vocal jazz, all designed to keep you good company as the weekend winds down. So relax and enjoy the next hour of great music as WLRN continues its long tradition of keeping the jazz flame alive 7 nights a week. Happy listening.

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3: 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Host Scott Hanley is ready to shepherd us through another hour of the music that has been an essential part of the American arts culture for over a century. We'll hear a wide variety of instrumental and vocal jazz, all designed to keep you good company as the weekend winds down. 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
1: And we talk to different generations about how they see the African continent on African Day. 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
3: BBC News with Neil Nunes. The Democratic Republic of Congo, Uganda and South Sudan have adopted a joint plan to counter the spread of Ebola. It includes improved

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1: I'm Peter O'Dowd. When journalist Geraldine Brooks' husband and collaborator Tony Horowitz died suddenly, she felt like her body was cleaved in two.
2: We often had joint byline stories, but in the newsroom they just called us Hobro. 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
4: Good morning. We have details of the beginnings of a deal with Iran. It starts with Iran reopening the Strait of Hormuz. So what would the U.S. have to do to get Iran to do that? It's Morning Edition from NPR News. Eight groups fighting Ebola in the Democratic Republic of Congo are going door to door to dispel rumors. I'm Steve Inske.
5: And I'm Leila Fadel. Some people want to know how to protect themselves, but others think the outbreak is fake. Also, what is the power of spending time together in person? Author Bruce Feiler sees ritual gatherings as the solution to loneliness and division. It's Monday, May 25th. On this day in 1961, JFK said the U.S. would land a man on the moon by 1970. It did, with about 5 months to spare. The news is next.
6: Live from NPR News in Washington, I'm Windsor Johnston. Secretary of State Marco Rubio says talks continue with Iran, but cautions there's no agreement yet to end the conflict.
7: As the president said, he's not in a hurry. He's not going to make a bad deal. I mean, the president's not going to make a bad agreement. So let's see what happens. We're going to give diplomacy every chance to succeed before we explore the alternative.
6: The proposed framework for a peace deal is said to include a 60-day ceasefire, reopening the Strait of Hormuz, and additional talks over Tehran's nuclear program. Iran's foreign ministry says the two sides have made progress, but cautions that several key issues remain unresolved. The reported agreement has split congressional Republicans, with some arguing it's too lenient on Iran. Israeli airstrikes in Gaza are intensifying. Palestinian officials say 30 people have been killed in the past week and nearly 900 since a ceasefire deal was reached in October. NPR's Anas Baba reports from Gaza City.
8: Israeli forces are expanding military operations across Gaza. Palestinian residents say the military is mostly issuing advanced warning before striking residential building where many displaced families are sheltering. Early Sunday, Gaza health officials said an Israeli airstrike in central Gaza killed a couple with their infant child. That followed a strike Saturday in northern Gaza that officials say hit a police site, killing five officers and two children. Israel's military says Gaza police force are tied to Hamas and are legitimate targets. Gaza officials accuse Israel of undermining public security. While Palestinians in Gaza are unable to travel to Saudi Arabia for Hajj pilgrimage, which begins this week, the Gaza borders continue to be mostly closed except in rare cases. Anas Baba, NPR News, Gaza City.
6: Texas will wrap up primary elections on Tuesday after a week of early voting. The most anticipated result will be from the Republican runoff for U.S. Senate between incumbent Senator John Cornyn and the state's Attorney General Ken Paxton, whom President Trump endorsed. Blaise Gainey from the Texas Newsroom reports.
9: The four-term Senator John Cornyn said at a campaign stop on Friday that this race now feels like it has the most at stake out of any race he's been in. And that's absolutely true for him. He's mostly run comfortable races, but that endorsement from Trump has raised this to a level he hasn't faced. And for Paxton, he sort of moved forward as if he's already won. He's focusing most of his time on the general election opponent, Democrat James Tallarico. And polls before the endorsement showed Paxton with anywhere from a 3 to 12 point lead. Now, with the president's backing, that lead is expected to be larger. I'm Blaise Gainey in Austin.
6: You're listening to NPR News from Washington. Crews in Southern California are trying to prevent the failure of a toxic chemical tank at an aerospace facility. Orange County Fire Chief Craig Covey says emergency teams are working on a possible fix.
10: There's a void space above the top layer of the water or the liquid to the top space. We're hoping that that space can absorb a slower cure rate and not overpressure and blow up.
6: Tens of thousands of people in the area have been placed under mandatory evacuation orders. Pope Leo is addressing artificial intelligence with the release of his first major teaching document today. Claire Jean Angre of the Religion News Service reports.
11: At the heart of the encyclical, called Magnifica Humanitas, or Magnificent Humanity, is a simple message. Human beings must come before machines. Pope Leo says that the future of humanity cannot be left in the hands of a few wealthy tech leaders. He warns of new forms of exploitation behind it, from hidden labor to rare mineral mining to data taken without real consent. Amid the rise of AI companies, automated warfare, and systems that can shape what people see and believe, Leo says responsibility must remain in human hands. And he calls for more public oversight to disarm AI. For NPR News, I'm Claire Giangrave in Rome.
6: This is NPR News in Washington.
0: A good Monday morning to you. I'm Natu Twain. 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We're 91.3 WLRN. Happy Memorial Day to you and yours. Hope you had a fun and safe weekend and a relaxing Monday and taking time to thank and honor the veterans in your life. We're live, we're local, we're South Florida's NPR News Source.
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1: It's Morning Edition on 91.3 WLRN. I'm Natu Twe. Last week, Venezuela's interim government said it would release hundreds of political prisoners, but that didn't happen.
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0: And I'm Natsu Twem. You're tuned to 91.3 WLRN. Currently 78 degrees. We had a very hot weekend, high heat indices of 100, upwards of 100 throughout South Florida. And a couple rain showers a weekend. We'll continue to see rain today. Chance of rain is currently 80%. And coming up next on Marketplace Morning Report, there is new federal data from the U.S. Department of Interior about the fate of the Colorado River system. Hear what the report means for the future of water use in the region. That plus all the morning's business news on 91.3 WLRN.
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3: Live from NPR News in Washington, I'm Dave Mattingly. President Trump and Secretary of State Marco Rubio say the U.S. is closing in on a deal to end the war with Iran. Speaking in New Delhi today, Rubio said an agreement could be announced before the end of the day. A spokesman for Iran's foreign ministry disputes that, saying no deal is imminent. In South Carolina, the state Senate has moved a step closer to redrawing the state's congressional map. South Carolina is among the Republican-led states answering President Trump's call to redraw their congressional districts in hopes of helping the GOP maintain control of Congress in the November midterm elections. Gavin Jackson with South Carolina Public Radio explains.
4: In a close vote, the Republican-led Senate kept the redistricting bill moving, setting up a key vote on Tuesday, the same day South Carolinians will start early in-person voting for the June 9th primary. Democrats and a handful of key Republicans have resisted the rare mid-decade redistricting effort by the White House. Republicans could limit debate with what is called a cloture vote, and then eventually pass the bill. Here's Senate Democratic Leader Brad Hutto.
5: People that vote for cloture on Tuesday are actually voting to disenfranchise voters who are actually standing in line at the polls at the very time that that vote will be taken.
4: If a map passes, lawsuits are set to be immediately filed. For NPR News, I'm Gavin Jackson in Columbia, South Carolina.
3: This is NPR News. Authorities in Japan say they're investigating after more than two dozen people reported having a sore throat from what fire officials believe was someone having sprayed an unknown substance. It happened today near a luxury department store in Tokyo's Ginza shopping complex. No serious health issues are reported there. New research finds President Trump's stepped-up enforcement of immigration laws is being felt in child care. Many child care centers in the U.S. report losing workers during Trump's second term in office. NPR's Andrea Hsu reports on the findings published in the Proceedings of the National Academy of Sciences.
6: The sharp escalation in ICE arrests that began in early 2025 coincided with a drop in employment at child care centers, the team of researchers found. Under Trump, no longer were schools and daycares considered off-limits. Some centers closed classrooms, others shut down entirely. For immigrant women working in more visible and regulated settings, the declines were significant, the study found. Meanwhile, employment in private households rose. The researchers note such changes can have ripple effects across the labor market, especially for lower and middle income parents who have a harder time absorbing higher prices and uncertainty. Andrea Hsu, NPR News.
3: There's no trading today on Wall Street because of the Memorial Day holiday. I'm Dave Mattingly in Washington.
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9: 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I'm WLRN's Sherry Lynn Cabrera. 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
1: 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We're South Florida's NPR News source, and I'm Natu Tue. Last week, Venezuela's interim government said it would release hundreds of political prisoners, but that didn't happen.
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2: U.S. and Iran are said to be negotiating a 60-day extension of the ongoing ceasefire, during which talks would focus largely on Iran's nuclear program. Later on this Memorial Day, President Trump is scheduled to take part in the traditional wreath-laying ceremony at Arlington National Cemetery before making remarks. Pope Leo is calling for strict regulations on artificial intelligence to help safeguard humanity. In Leo's first encyclical, the Pope said it's important to preserve human dignity in the face of AI, which he has warned has the potential to degrade human values.
3: Artificial intelligence needs to be disarmed. The word is strong, I know, but deliberately chosen because this moment needs words capable of attracting attention, awakening consciences, and indicating paths forward for humanity.
2: The Pope was joined in Vatican City by other Catholic leaders, as well as the founder of the AI company Anthropic. This is NPR News. Authorities in Southern California are continuing to monitor a damaged industrial chemical tank at an aerospace company in Garden Grove. It's about 40 miles south of downtown Los Angeles. At least 50,000 residents have been evacuated from the area amid fears of a potential explosion. The interim chief of the Orange County Fire Authority says the tank overheated on Thursday of last week and began venting vapors. Over the weekend, the tank cracked. Authorities are hopeful that crack will lessen the chance of an explosion. The tank belongs to GKN Aerospace Transparency Systems, which makes plastic parts for U.S. military aircraft and commercial planes. The Department of Education says beginning in July, students enrolled in short-term career and technical programs in the U.S. can apply for federal grants. NPR's Sequoia Carrillo has more.
4: Pell Grants are typically awarded to qualifying students who are pursuing undergraduate degrees or certificates, but under the new rule, that money will now also be available for students pursuing workforce training programs. The grants are designed to help the country's lowest income students access schooling beyond high school with the help of federal aid. The inclusion of career and technical education is aimed to address labor shortages in healthcare and other high demand industries. Sequoia Carrillo, NPR News.
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1: 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I'm Leila Fadel.
2: And I'm Steve Inskeep. The latest government figures show more than 200 people have died in the Democratic Republic of Congo's Ebola outbreak. That's out of more than 900 suspected cases.
3: The virus is spreading in eastern Congo. The region is larger

0: You're tuned to 91.3 WLRN, and coming up next on Marketplace Morning Report, there's new federal data from the U.S. Department of Interior about the fate of the Colorado River system. Hear what the report means for the future of water use in the region. And the number of Latino-owned businesses in the U.S. is continuing to grow. A new report from the Stanford Graduate School of Business breaks down what is behind the Latino-owned business boom. That plus all the morning's business news on 91.3 WLRN.
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1: At 81 degrees at 9:29, the BBC News Hour continues on 91.3 WLRN. 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
2: BBC News with Danielle Jaworowiecka. 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

0: That was Ocean Eyes, the first song that Billie Eilish and Finneas recorded together, a song written by Finneas, recorded at home, that went viral and really launched their careers. Your mother, when she was homeschooling you, gave you classes on songwriting. Are there insights that she gave you both that stuck with you?
1: Yeah, I mean, honestly, there was one thing that really helped me, which was our mom had us, like, go home and, like, watch something on TV or read something and just write down any interesting words that we see or, like, an interesting sentence. And then kind of taking whatever you wrote and just try to make a song out of what you wrote or make a song about the thing that you thought was cool or about this one word or, you know, at least incorporating this one word into a song you already wrote. Just, like, new ways of kind of taking pressure off of yourself a little. Like, that really helped me because songwriting always felt like a lot of pressure on me in myself alone. And I think that, I don't know if Finneas would agree, but, like, something that I think has always helped in songwriting is giving yourself permission to write a bad song. I think that sometimes you have this high expectation for yourself and you're like, no, it has to be really good. But you can't just sit down and make something perfect immediately every time. You have to try and fail. And that was something that was

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3: It's Here and Now. That tank holding toxic chemicals in Garden Grove, California, is no longer at risk of explosion, thank goodness. Local authorities say that a crack in the tank has released enough pressure to stave off concerns of a blowout, but nearly 50,000 Orange County residents still remain under evacuation orders. Jordan Running from member station LAist is here. And Jordan, also, what about that leak? You know, yes, releasing pressure, but isn't it also releasing those chemicals?
4: So at the moment, it is not releasing those chemicals as far as we know. There have been, they say there's a release of pressure at the moment. There's still a risk of this leak being this toxic chemical that's methyl methacrylate. And they're still on the lookout for that. They're collecting data to see whether this is still going to be a threat. Mm-hmm. But as of right now, the best information that we have is that there is a leak of this pressure. But the contents of this tank are actually liquid. So just because there is a leak does not necessarily mean that those toxic vapors are being released into the community.
3: Okay. Well, this is an area, you know, south of LA, down to San Diego, huge. What led to this moment last Thursday night? I mean, did gauges start to go off the charts? Did the tank bulge? How did people know this was happening?
4: Right. So we first heard about this Thursday. There was a brief evacuation order put in place that was then called back where the authorities thought that they had this under control. There were some reporting of these temperature gauges on the tanks. They were really going all the way up to their maximum.
3: Oh, boy.
4: So they knew that the temperature was high. The pressure they later found was very high, and they really needed to keep an eye on this. They said Friday that by their best information at the time, they were almost certain that the tank would either, one, explode or to have this major leak that could be dangerous for the community. Right now, as you said, that explosion has been taken off the table as far as any major explosion.
3: Good.
4: They're still watching for the potential of lesser explosions. I just heard that recently from a spokesperson. But they are really still looking through that data to see how dangerous this could be.
3: A lesser explosion does not make me feel much better somehow. But what about these evacuees? We've seen them seeming to bed down in public places. Where are these 50,000 people living?
4: Right. So there are several of these temporary shelters set up across the community in different cities here in Orange County. And I've also been hearing from people who've found shelter at their families' residences. Mm-hmm. They've been able to connect with people here. But what we're hearing is there is a lot of crowding at these facilities, and people are really looking forward to getting back home.
3: Right. Any sense of when that might be?
4: So they do not know yet if the area is going to be safe because of those potential leaks that they're still looking into. They are expected to give an announcement today with a little bit more information. We do not

0: Live from NPR News in Boston, I'm Josie Guarino. President Trump says the U.S. and Iran are nearing a peace deal. Regional officials say part of the agreement to end the U.S. war in Iran would reopen the Strait of Hormuz and see Iran give up its stockpile of highly enriched uranium. Oil prices fell sharply after President Trump made the announcement. Iran has not officially commented on the proposed agreement, but semi-official news agencies often used for Iranian leadership messaging have said disputes over one or two issues are still jeopardizing the potential deal. The risk of a catastrophic explosion at a damaged chemical tank in Southern California is eliminated after a close overnight inspection. Authorities confirmed a crack in the tank relieved the pressure and cooled the chemical used to make plastic parts. About 50,000 residents in Garden Grove are still under evacuation orders. The tank overheated Thursday, causing concerns for days over a possible explosion. No injuries are reported. Pope Leo XIV is calling for stronger oversight of artificial intelligence, urging developers to prioritize the common good over profit. In his first encyclical, he warns that AI poses one of the biggest challenges to humanity, something he signaled just days after becoming the first U.S.-born pope. This is Here and Now.
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2: You're invited to an evening with Dr. Jill Biden, a conversation with the former First Lady about her new memoir, View from the East Wing. Dr. Biden reflects on four historic years in the White House, the pandemic, January 6th, and what she witnessed leading up to President Biden's decision to step aside. She'll be joined by Anna Navarro, Saturday, June 6th at 7, at the Hub at Temple Beth Am, presented in partnership with Books and Books. Tickets include a signed copy of the book. More at the Hub.
3: 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Effective bee removal requires locating the hive and extracting the honeycomb. Will you

0: People attacked Ebola treatment centers in the Democratic Republic of Congo. They want bodies returned for a ritual honoring the dead.
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0: That was Gino Yevgevich in 2023 speaking with Maclete Hedero for Movement, a podcast featuring conversations about music and migration. 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

0: It's All Things Considered on 91.3 WLRN. Good afternoon. Still to come, President Trump is facing lots of criticism for creating a $1.8 billion fund to help people he says were unfairly targeted by the justice system.
1: It's rather unprecedented in scope, and it has led to a tremendous reaction, including from members of the president's own party.
0: Accusations of blatant corruption against the president. More details in the next hour of All Things Considered here on 91.3 WLRN.

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0: And now, the Pope has weighed in, warning that AI is becoming a new test of human dignity, work, and power. 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
1: Rising transportation costs, thanks to the oil shock, are hitting small business importers right in their wallets. How one of them is handling it next time on Marketplace.
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could see a chance of a shower or two during this evening hours. Partly cloudy skies overnight. Lows around 80 degrees tonight. And tomorrow, partly cloudy, high of 87.

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1: Talk to Times Magazine writer Clive Thompson about his recent survey of the tech industry to find out what it looks like when people invite AI to do their jobs. It's Monday, May 25th. Clive Thompson, legendary tech reporter, person whose work I have admired for a very long time. Welcome to The Daily.
2: Yeah, it's good to be here.
1: So you are here because you've been covering extensively the question of how much AI is affecting the workers who are really the backbone of Silicon Valley, programmers, the people who write the code that powers every piece of software we use. This is a group of people you know well, not least of all because you wrote a book about them. You spent a lot of time talking to them in recent months. So what did you find?
2: Sure. Well, I'd been following the arrival or the advent of AI as a tool that can write code for a couple of years now. But it started to accelerate a lot last year. And I really just wanted to find out, you know, what was going on in the everyday trenches of software development. So I just hit the road and I talked to about 75 different software developers all around the country. Yeah, I might have overdone it, but different software developers have very different types of jobs, right? So I wanted to talk to people who are doing consulting work for regional banks in Tennessee, people who are doing buzzy little startups, just the two of them in Silicon Valley trying to like make something new. And then, you know, the people that are working at the big software giants like Google and Amazon and Microsoft, where you've got, you know, tens of thousands of developers having to take care of these code bases that have been around for 20 years, right?
1: And what do they tell you?
2: Well, it was really interesting because what I found was that a lot of the coders, they're writing a lot less code. Some of them are writing no code at all. They are having the AI write it for them.
1: Wow.
2: And this transition has happened really quickly. I would say it began heavily in the last 6 months. It accelerated in the last 3 months as these AI coding tools have just gotten a lot better. And they have started to gain the trust of a lot of programmers, including ones that might have been a little skeptical before. And it's a really stark change from what things looked like even a year or two ago.
1: So you're saying coders aren't coding. Is that right?
2: Well, not all of them. It's a gradation. But of the people that I spoke to, a majority of them were outsourcing a lot of their day-to-day programming to AI. There are definitely coders who are writing very little to zero code.
1: Wow.
2: It's a sea change. It's a big sea change.
1: And how do they feel about that?
2: When I first started the research, I kind of wondered whether some of them were going to be uneasy or unhappy about it, right? Because I had known from decades of talking to software developers that they often derived enormous pleasure from writing lines of code. But in reality, the great majority of everyone I spoke to was really kind of jazzed and excited about the new powers that the AI was giving them to be able to just say in plain language, here's what I want created. And then 5-10 minutes later, have the working code back and they're looking at it. And they still feel, even though they're not writing as much or any of the code themselves, they still feel like they're a sorcerer who's thinking about what needs to be made and then using these tools to bring it into being really quickly.
1: Okay, I want to talk about that. I want to ask you about this excitement, about this magic that also happens to be this massive disruption in their industry. But first, I want to just understand how big this shift actually is.
2: Yeah, if you want to understand just how big this change is, you sort of have to understand a bit of the history of software development. So it's been around for maybe 50 or 60 years. It's essentially kind of a new field. Ever since we invented computers, we've been figuring out ways to talk to them, and we've been making those ways to talk to them get a little easier and a little closer to human language. So what's happening now with AI is probably the biggest change it's undergone yet. So in the 1940s, you have the first computer, the ENIAC computer here in the US. And

0: 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You've come to the right place for intelligent news and information. 91.3 WLRN, 91.5 in the Keys, and 101.9 in the Palm Beaches. 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
1: People attacked Ebola treatment centers in the Democratic Republic of Congo. They want bodies returned for a ritual honoring the dead,
2: which sometimes could take 1, 2, or 3 days where people are living close to the dead body.
1: How to handle remains that are contagious on the next morning edition from NPR News.
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3: Hi, it's Tom Hudson. I host the Florida Roundup on this radio station. 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
1: 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Effective bee removal requires locating the hive and extracting the honeycomb. Willie the Bee Man, Bee Removal Specialists, offers live removal where possible. 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
2: I'm an old technical writer in multiple industries for over 25 years. I am new to the fiction world. Authentic stories of the human experience require human writers. AI will never replace the creativity of humans. Anytime you call a customer service line and find you cannot get the AI to understand your needs, that is reinforced. The STEM people who devised AI to replace all of us in the humanities will never succeed. We also heard from Michelle, who emails, I read quite a few novels and I wouldn't care if a novel was AI generated. What I don't like is a book that is not well edited. I've come upon far too many of those inappropriate sentence structures, misspellings, repetitive sentences, and even entire paragraphs. If it's AI and then someone edits it well, I really don't think I care who wrote it. Well, we want to hear from you. If you're a writer, especially, how do you think about using AI in your work? We're discussing how AI is changing book publishing with writers Andrea Bartz and Derek Newton and New York Times reporter Alexander Alter. Add your voice to the conversation. Email us at 1A@WAMU.org. We'll be right back.

0: Every weekday evening, there's intelligent, enlightened discussion to be found on 1A Plus from NPR and WAMU in Washington. 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
7: Before we get back to today's conversation, a quick reminder about the various ways you can help us build the show. 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We also have an app called 1A Vox Pop. 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And thanks for being part of the conversation. Now back to a discussion we had earlier this year about how AI is changing and challenging the book publishing industry. We were joined by Derek Newton,

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2: 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These caps would affect advanced healthcare degrees, including nursing. The lawsuit warns these new rules will worsen the healthcare worker shortage. But Republicans say the fears are overblown. How new limits on student loans could impact our healthcare, next time on 1A.
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6: 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Today, the sibling music stars Billie Eilish and Phineas O'Connell. There's a new concert film that Eilish co-directed with James Cameron called Hit Me Hard and Soft, The Tour. Billie and Phineas started making music together when she was 13 and he was 18. We talked about fame, family, how her voice is changing, and how her baggy clothes were inspired by hip-hop.
7: I would watch those videos, and instead of being jealous of the women who get to be around the hot men, I would be jealous of the hot men, and I wanted to be them. 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
8: Live from NPR News in Washington, I'm Janine Herbst. U.S. Central Command says its forces carried out strikes today in southern Iran. The targets included missile launch sites and Iranian boats the U.S. says were trying to lay mines in the Strait of Hormuz. The U.S. says its actions were self-defense, saying the strikes were designed to protect American troops from threats posed by Iranian forces. This is negotiators from the U.S.